0: Coming up.
1: I think I've probably hosted 750 people.
0: That is a very big dinner party, huh? First, though, let's do the numbers. Dow Industrial's up 594 points, 1.1%, finished at 52,900. That is a world record. The NASDAQ down 207 points, about 0.8%, 25,382. S&P 500, we'll call that flat, 74.83. For the short week, the Dow gained 1.9%. The NASDAQ also picked up 1.9%. S&P 500 improved itself 1.7%. If you're hosting a 4th of July barbecue with burgers and beer, it's going to be a little bit more expensive this time around. Average price for a pound of lean ground beef hit a record of $8.62 in May. That's up more than 12% from last year. So says the BLS. Estimated cost of a 10-person barbecue, $161. That's the Wells Fargo Agri-Food Institute coming up there. 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
1: This final note on the way out today, for those wondering how the Dow hit a record high, even as the jobs report was meh and fine and so-so. Even though inflation is still high, which would ordinarily be met with an interest rate increase from the Federal Reserve, a meh labor market means the central bank can more easily just wait and figure out what's going on before they raise rates. Listeners to this program will know that Wall Street hates interest rate increases, right? Our daily production team includes Andy Corbin, Mika Ellison, Maria Hollenhorst, Sarah Leeson, Sean McHenry, and Sophia Terenzio. Will Story is the supervising senior producer. If you're working tomorrow, thank you. If you're not, think about what the fourth means, would you? I'm Kai Rizdahl. We will see you tomorrow, everybody. This is APM.
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3: What we see now is Venezuelans rediscovering that they're part of a larger community. 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
5: Thanks for joining us tonight here at WBEZ. Another warm and muggy night, but scattered showers and thunderstorms possible, especially after midnight. More rain tomorrow with a high of 92. 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
2: Reason is, or whether they think it's justified, or whether they think it's not important, will be held to account. This is a priority not only for the president, but for myself as well.
3: Hearn previously told the Associated Press that he reached into the pool to examine the new coating. Hearn added that he briefly touched a chunk that was still attached to the pool and let go after a park worker told him to do so. Norm Eisen is an attorney with the Democracy Defenders Fund, and he's representing Hearn. He told NPR that his client is innocent.
4: These charges are outrageous and should be alarming to every American. The indictment reflects the administration's effort to shift blame for their own failures.
3: Renovating the reflecting pool has been one of President Trump's passion projects in Washington, D.C. It's estimated to have cost around $14 million. But since it reopened last month, the pool has been filled with problems, from green algae to the pool's new coating peeling off. Trump is blaming the paint issues on, quote, vandals. But pool specialists say it likely stems from shortcomings with the renovation itself. Hearn's next court hearing is scheduled for July 9th. Juliana Kim, NPR News.

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2: 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Pablo Torre on our very American love of yelling at refs and umpires.
3: So much of what going to a baseball game is like is using the airspace around you as this pillow you can scream into.
2: That's later today. 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
1: 1915.
2: Okay. Before we let you go, how are you celebrating America's 250th birthday this weekend?
1: Well, I'll be spending time at home in the district at a variety of different celebrations, including potentially one that's held every year in Coney Island that this year will be spectacular because it is our 250th birthday. I had an opportunity yesterday to be in Philadelphia, the birthplace of our democracy, at a bipartisan session commemorating the signing of the Declaration of Independence 250 years ago, and we'll continue to celebrate throughout the year.
2: That is the House Democratic Leader, Hakeem Jeffries. Leader Jeffries, thank you so much for joining us, and happy birthday to the United States.
1: Happy 4th of July, everyone. Thank you.

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1: You're listening to 91.5 WBEZ. I'm Claire Lane. Thank you for joining us on this federally recognized holiday. 4th of July is tomorrow. We're here with you on the 3rd of July, and it's going to be a hot one. High near 88, a bit of relief from the heat for now. We've got about 72 degrees along the lake. Coolest we've been, seemingly, this time in the morning all week. But we're going to be humid again today. Rain and thunderstorms in the mix throughout the weekend. Bristol, Rhode Island has been celebrating the 4th of July every year since 1785, just after the Revolutionary War ended. Its annual festivities actually begin on June 14th, Flag Day.
2: We're just a patriotic town, the most patriotic town.
1: 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That's coming up in about 30 minutes, right here on WBEZ.

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4: Traffic is light. No delays across the board. 621.
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7: And I'm Michelle Martin. Good morning. As the United States celebrates 250 years since the signing of the Declaration of Independence, we've been exploring how the American experiment has lived up to its promise of life, liberty, and the pursuit of happiness. 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Here's Theo Greenlee from member station KUCB in Alaska.
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Good morning. You're listening to 91.5 WBEZ. I'm Claire Lane. Thanks for being with us. Hopefully starting your holiday weekend off on the right foot this morning. It is going to be a hot and humid afternoon. No surprise there with the extreme heat. Sort of still in the mix. High near 90 degrees today. But we do have plenty more ahead coming up as the United States celebrates its 250th anniversary. Some long-scheduled programs are canceled or in doubt because of the heat. We're going to bring you that story at the top of the hour. Also in traffic, nice and light for you. If you're catching a flight out of O'Hare, you're in great shape. No delays on the outbound Kennedy. Just a bit busy on the inbound Stevenson, especially if you're getting onto the inbound Dan Ryan. Stay with us. Morning's next.

0: Always good to have you along on 91.5 WBEZ. Happy 4th of July to you, if that's something that you're celebrating or you're looking forward to. Lots of activities throughout the weekend. We've got the fireworks at Navy Pier to look forward to on Saturday. For now, though, seeing just a couple of clouds along the lakefront going up to another sort of steamy high, right around 90 degrees. Coming up, the Trump administration has accused former Olympian, this is David Hearn, of vandalizing the reflecting pool on the National Mall.
1: Hearn willfully destroyed property. This was a deliberate act.
0: Hearn's lawyers say the charges are outrageous and an effort by the administration to shift blame for their own failures. We're going to bring you the latest coming up next hour right here on WBEZ.
2: Hey, Chicago, it's Nudia Hernandez from Vocalo. Taylor Bennett and Adam Keller will be joining me for Vocalo's Summer Meltdown concert on July 11th at Bottom Lounge. 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
1: This is 91.5 WBEZ. Good morning. I'm Claire Lane. Glad to have you along. Start to a long holiday weekend, hopefully for many of you. Right now, we've got about 74 degrees. Another hot afternoon, though, climbing up to a high near 90. Rain and thunderstorms likely going to find us throughout the day as well. But a holiday, nonetheless. The U.S. celebrating its 250th anniversary tomorrow. We're going to take a closer look at the challenges the U.S. economy has faced throughout the 20th century. That story, along with all this morning's business news, 7 minutes away on the Marketplace Morning Report. Also, Democratic House Minority Leader Hakeem Jeffries recently addressed President Trump's push to limit mail-in voting.
2: Donald Trump has decided that they're going to try to cheat to win.
1: Coming up, Jeffries will talk about his party's efforts to win back the House and how Democratic Socialist candidates figure into the equation. That's after 8, right here on WBEZ. Stay with us.

0: In the day-to-day world of journalism, we spend a lot of time worrying about America. 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
6: In traffic, not very many of you out and about, just a little busy on the southbound side of the drive, Monroe to Roosevelt Road. At 7:45, this is WBEZ.
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8: It's Morning Edition from NPR News. I'm Michelle Martin.
9: And I'm A. Martinez. A lot of attention is on New York's Madison Square Garden today, and it's not about the Knicks or the 4th of July. The garden is, according to an Associated Press report that cites a law enforcement official, the site of a very, very big wedding celebration. Now, no official confirmation, but fans expect superstar Taylor Swift to marry Kansas City Chiefs tight end Travis Kelce. And for a story like this, we had to call up Brian West. He's the Taylor Swift reporter for USA Today and the Tennessean. All right, Brian, so how certain are we about this wedding?
10: Good morning. I would say the short answer is that it's maybe happening today. The truth is, you know, it's a possibility. The challenge with Taylor's team, and they do this, I think, intentionally for privacy, maybe security reasons, is they don't divulge a lot of details ahead of time. And so there have been a lot of reports out there, but nothing substantive that they've been married either previously. What we do know is that today there will be a large event happening from about 3 p.m. until possibly 3 or 4 a.m.
9: So you said no reports that they're already married, because if I was Travis and Taylor, I'd have done the legal part already and then have this big spectacle. But you're saying there's no chance that Taylor had already taken this magnetic force of a man to be her husband?
10: I love the pun there. That's, of course, one of her lyrics. But there isn't right now. And so it was all the buzz yesterday. I was standing outside of Madison Square Garden on the North End with a lot of the, you know, other reporters and media outlets. And none of us have been able to get any confirmation. I am sure her team's inbox has about 1,000 emails. But the report that came out said that they were married possibly in Tennessee. I can tell you, as someone who works at the Tennessee, and they called around Davidson and Williamson counties to double check, and there were no files that or records that were filed.
9: Okay. Has anyone been seen in New York at the airport that maybe would attend?
10: There has been so many people from both of their camps. So last night there was what we're calling a rehearsal dinner. It was an event for about 100 people. They shut down part of 31st Avenue on the south side of Madison Square Garden. Traffic can go through, but it is completely closed to pedestrians, with law enforcement being very strict with that rule. We did see people that were entering into the south side, the VIP area, which was her lifelong childhood friend, Abigail Anderson. Also, Jack Antonoff is in the area. Lena Dunham, Selena Gomez, Gigi Hadid, Bradley Cooper. On Travis Kelce's side, Donna Kelce was spotted at the airport getting off her flight. So
9: Patrick Mahomes, sides. What about Patrick Mahomes, the Chiefs quarterback?
10: Patrick Mahomes has also been seen. I believe defensive coordinator Steve was in the tri-state area. And so there are a lot of celebrities here.
9: Yeah. Okay. So, I mean, fans are obviously very excited to see these two get married. Why would this wedding be especially meaningful to Taylor Swift fans?
10: So this wedding is meaningful for Taylor Swift fans because they have followed her for 2 decades. She has dated some actors and musicians before, but this is really the first time that people feel that Travis Kelce matches her energy. He embraces her fame. It is kind of poetic just that Madison Square Garden marries both sports and entertainment. And so all eyes will be on MSG today.
9: And considering how many songs have come out of her dating life, I mean, I can't imagine to hear how many songs come out of her married life.
10: Right. And her next era is her 13th era, which, as you know, is her favorite number.
9: That's Brian West with USA Today and The Tennessean. Brian, thank you.
10: Thank you.
9: This is Morning Edition from NPR News. I'm A. Martinez.
8: Who is also a magnetic force of a man. And I'm Michelle Martin.
9: Thank you.
6: . 7:49, this is 91.5 WBEZ. Many thanks to our producers and editors and engineers this week, Katie Roberts, Haley Bloomquist, Javon Paris, and Miriam Kramer. Thunderstorms this afternoon. We are going to be hot and humid yet again. High near 90. We've got Marketplace, though, right around the corner, talking about the U.S. celebrating the 250th anniversary of our nation tomorrow. Also, video game enthusiasts, kind of American, I suppose, have been waiting more than a decade for the release of Grand Theft Auto 6. We're going to hear why the popular video game could break entertainment industry records. That story, along with all this morning's business news, right around the corner on the Marketplace Morning Report. Also, the heat dome, yeah, we're in it, encasing much of the eastern U.S. too, is reviving concerns about protecting workers from the heat. Many states do have laws in place to do that, but some, including Florida, have rolled them back. Why? That's coming up after 8. Stay with us.

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2: 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Good morning. This is 91.5 WBEZ. I'm Claire Lane. Always glad to have you. Hopefully, if you've got the day off due to the federal holiday being observed, that you are taking things slowly and that your holiday plan's starting to take some shape. It is going to be a hot afternoon. About 60% chance of showers and thunderstorms later today. High near 90, but the real feel will feel closer to 100 degrees. And this heat dome, yes, we are under it, within it, and it's also encasing much of the eastern part of the U.S. It's reviving some concerns about protecting workers from the heat. Many states have laws in place to do that, but some, including Florida, have rolled them back. We'll discuss why. And we'll also be talking TV. If you're looking to stay in this holiday weekend, perhaps many of you avoiding the heat, NPR has a list of some unsung TV shows they think are worth watching, including a spy thriller, a British comedy, and a therapy reality show. What to watch from NPR's Eric Deggans. That's in about 15 minutes. Right here on WBEZ. Stay with us.

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1: You're listening to 91.5 WBEZ. We've got about 76 degrees so far on your Friday, July 3rd. Hopefully the long weekend giving you some rest, some relaxation. If you're already out and about getting the party started, then good for you. Some of us doing that. A Chicago guitarist is joining Bob Dylan's band. This is Joel Patterson. He's been a fixture in the city scene for about 25 years. You might have seen him at the Green Mill. Sun Times reports that Patterson got the invite after Dylan reportedly parted ways with two guitarists last month. Patterson was scheduled to play in Andersonville this upcoming Wednesday night with his group, the Western Elstons, but he texted his band that he couldn't make it because he was going to work with someone named Bob. Patterson will perform with Dylan at Northern Ireland on Wednesday instead. Something to look forward to. And many of us have been looking forward to all kinds of 4th of July fun. But as the U.S. celebrates its 250th anniversary, some long-scheduled programs are canceled or in doubt because of the extreme heat. Meteorologists calling this a heat dome. We're certainly feeling the heat in Chicago, high again near 88 degrees today, which is actually a little bit cooler than earlier in the week. But the heat index will have us feeling closer to 100. Rain and thunderstorms will find us throughout the afternoon. We'll be around, as we always are, to keep you company. Feel free to check back in with us on 91.5 WBEZ.
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1: So long as the weather permits, Cubs starting a weekend homestand with the Cards this afternoon at 3:05. White Sox in Cleveland for a 6:10 first pitch against the Guardians. It's 8:45. 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
6: This is Morning Edition from NPR News. I'm Amy Martinez.
7: And I'm Michelle Martin. Good morning. July 4th is almost here, and all the barbecues and parades and summer blockbusters that come with it. But NPR critic at large Eric Deggan says the holiday weekend is also a great time to catch up on great TV that might have flown under the radar. And he's here to talk about his picks with us. Hi, Eric.
8: Hey.
7: So the first show on your list is a spy thriller called The Agency. It's on Paramount Plus. It's got a lot of big names on it. How did it get overlooked?
8: This is a good example of a really great series that's on a smaller streaming service and has had a little trouble breaking through all that competition that's out there. Now, the cast includes Richard Gere as the CIA station chief in London, Jeffrey Wright as the second in command, The Wire alum Dominic West as the head of the CIA, and Downton Abbey alum Hugh Bonneville as an official in British intelligence. But Michael Fassbender really makes this story cook in its second season as a former CIA field agent manipulating his friends and co-workers to try and free his love, who's a Sudanese professor imprisoned by a paramilitary force overseas. Let's listen to a clip.
9: If they tell you I'm a traitor, it's the truth. I lied to my friends, my colleagues. I sacrificed people. If I had to do it again, I wouldn't hesitate.
8: I love his American accent.
7: Okay, a little heavy for Independence Day weekend, Eric. Thankfully, your next pick is a British comedy called Alice and Steve. It's on Disney Plus. Tell us about this one.
8: So this show features British TV star Nicola Walker as a 50-something woman who's kept a close 30-year friendship with a former boyfriend, played by Flight of the Conchords alum Jemaine Clement. But things get weird when he takes her advice to start a family with a younger woman a little too literally, and starts dating her 26-year-old daughter. Now, here's a clip where the daughter, played by Israeli actress Yali Topol-Margalef, tells her mom what's going on.
0: I know this must hurt, Mum. I see that. But I want to keep seeing him.
10: I hope you fall out of your window and get pierced in the heart by your railing. And that no one comes to your funeral.
8: So, yeah, Mom, who was talking about Steve there, didn't take the news so well. I know the concept may sound kind of icky at first, but it's really a very funny, very complex comedy about parents, children, exes, and spouses of all ages trying to find emotional fulfillment in an increasingly complicated world.
7: Okay, I guess you have to watch. So
8: trust me on this one.
7: I do trust you. Now, I know you're not really a fan of reality TV shows. I'm with you on that. But you've got one on your list here. It's Couples Therapy. It's also on Paramount Plus. What's the story here?
8: Well, for me, most reality TV shows are inauthentic, they're exploitive, they too often reward terrible behavior. But this show is really the opposite of all that. Now, Dr. Orna Guralnick talks through issues with each of four couples in really revelatory sessions, consulting with her own therapist and with a different group of professionals who help her unpack how to help. Now, in this clip, we've got Marjorie and Jason who are struggling to talk about taking care of their many pets. Dr. Guralnick is digging for a deeper issue.
11: He always wants things a certain way, but he never helps.
12: This is only the beginning.
13: We're trying to build a process that you can apply to any of these conversations. It doesn't matter what we talk about, politics or cat litter.
8: Now, for anybody who's actually been through couples therapy, you might feel a little PTSD hearing these arguments. But the program does a really good job of showing how couples working in good faith can really learn a lot about themselves and their relationship, even if it doesn't necessarily end with a reconciliation.
7: That is NPR Critic at Large Eric Deggans with his list of under-the-radar TV shows worth watching this July 4th weekend. Eric, thank you.
8: Thank you.
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1: 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Or if you're out and about, maybe you're getting out of town for the holiday weekend, we're glad to accompany you on your ride. High near 90 today, so it is going to be a day to maybe be in the air conditioning or near a pool, if you can do that. The humidity is going to linger. The heat index will feel closer to 100 with some rain and some thunderstorms as well. But it is a holiday weekend nonetheless. And good news on the south side. Chicago's two baby eaglets officially have names. More than 3,000 entries were submitted in the naming contest. The winning names are McGizzy, which is the Ojibwe word for bald eagle, and Marion, honoring Southside environmentalist and civil rights activist Marion R. Burns. Their mother was first spotted in Big Marsh Park more than a year ago. The Chicago Park District says the eaglets recently took their first flight, and they were the first eaglets to officially hatch in city limits in more than a century. So maybe it's a good weekend to head down to Big Marsh Park, see if you can catch a glimpse of one of the eaglets in mid-flight. Stay with us. We've got more news next.
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0: Missiles got through, and they hit lots of targets, about 20 sites around the city.
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13: It's Morning Edition from NPR News. I'm Michelle Martin.
14: And I'm A. Martinez. A lot of attention is on New York's Madison Square Garden today, and it's not about the Knicks or the 4th of July. The garden is, according to an Associated Press report that cites a law enforcement official, the site of a very, very big wedding celebration. Now, no official confirmation, but fans expect superstar Taylor Swift to marry Kansas City Chiefs tight end Travis Kelce. And for a story like this, we had to call up Brian West. He's the Taylor Swift reporter for USA Today and the Tennessean. All right, Brian, so how certain are we about this wedding?
15: Good morning. I would say the short answer is that it's maybe happening today. The truth is, you know, it's a possibility. The challenge with Taylor's team, and they do this, I think, intentionally for privacy, maybe security reasons, is they don't divulge a lot of details ahead of time. And so there have been a lot of reports out there, but nothing substantive that they've been married either previously. What we do know is that today there will be a large event happening from about 3 p.m. until possibly 3 or 4 a.m.
14: So you said no reports that they're already married, because if I was Travis and Taylor, I'd have done the legal part already and then have this big spectacle. But you're saying there's no chance that Taylor had already taken this magnetic force of a man to be her husband?
15: I love the pun there. That's, of course, one of her lyrics. But there isn't right now. And so it was all the buzz yesterday. I was standing outside of Madison Square Garden on the North End with a lot of the, you know, other reporters and media outlets. And none of us have been able to get any confirmation. I am sure her team's inbox has about 1,000 emails. But the report that came out said that they were married possibly in Tennessee. I can tell you, as someone who works at the Tennessee, and they called around Davidson and Williamson counties to double check, and there were no files that or records that were filed.
14: Okay. Has anyone been seen in New York at the airport that maybe would attend?
15: There has been so many people from both of their camps. So last night there was what we're calling a rehearsal dinner. It was an event for about 100 people. They shut down part of 31st Avenue on the south side of Madison Square Garden. Traffic can go through, but it is completely closed to pedestrians, with law enforcement being very strict with that rule. We did see people that were entering into the south side, the VIP area, which was her lifelong childhood friend, Abigail Anderson. Also, Jack Antonoff is in the area. Lena Dunham, Selena Gomez, Gigi Hadid, Bradley Cooper. On Travis Kelce's side, Donna Kelce was spotted at the airport getting off her flight. So
14: Patrick Mahomes, what about Patrick Mahomes, the Chiefs quarterback?
15: Patrick Mahomes has also been seen. I believe defensive coordinator Steve was in the tri-state area. And so there are a lot of celebrities here.
14: Yeah. Okay. So, I mean, fans are obviously very excited to see these two get married. Why would this wedding be especially meaningful to Taylor Swift fans?
15: So this wedding is meaningful for Taylor Swift fans because they have followed her for two decades. She has dated some actors and musicians before, but this is really the first time that people feel that Travis Kelce matches her energy. He embraces her fame. It is kind of poetic, just that Madison Square Garden marries both sports and entertainment. And so all eyes will be on MSG today.
14: And considering how many songs have come out of her dating life, I mean, I can't imagine to hear how many songs come out of her married life.
15: Right. And her next era is her 13th era, which, as you know, is her favorite number.
14: That's Brian West with USA Today and The Tennessean. Brian, thank you.
15: Thank you.
14: This is Morning Edition from NPR News. I'm A. Martinez.
13: Who is also a magnetic force of a man. And I'm Michelle Martin.
14: Thank you.
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3: 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Weather for today, hot and humid, going up to a high near 88 degrees. Heat index will feel closer to 100. Showers and thunderstorms likely in the afternoon.
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0: the economic booms and busts of the 20th century, and what could be the biggest media release of all time.
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0: From Marketplace in Washington, I'm Kimberly Adams. This week, we've been looking back at some of the defining moments that have shaped the American economy over the last 250 years. Yesterday, we left off in the midst of the Roaring Twenties, a period of rapid growth after World War I. But as Professor William J. Collins points out, economic trouble was already brewing beneath the surface.
2: You know, but things in the 1920s were already kind of weak in some sectors. The farming sector was struggling, and that was still an important part of the American economy in the 1920s.
0: Then the stock market crashed in October of 1929, devastating America's economy and its people. Millions lost their jobs, waited in bread lines for food, or lived in shanty towns, often called Hoovervilles. Eventually, the government, under the command of newly elected President Franklin Roosevelt, swept in with a series of policies starting in 1933. Jobs and agriculture programs, banking reforms. Packaged together, they were called the New Deal. And the sweeping changes made lasting changes to the American economy.
2: There are a bunch of reforms, like big reforms, that happened in the 1930s. There are things that we sort of take for granted today, but were novel at the time. Like all of the stuff in the Social Security Act, for instance.
0: And it wasn't just those social programs that gave the economy a boost. World War II and the vast infrastructure required to supply the Allied fighting force was a grim driver of growth and economic mobility for some.
2: And especially after the U.S. joins the war at the end of 1941, labor markets get super tight. That led to increasing wages for everyone, but especially for folks who tended to be at the lower end. Or jobs that tended to be at the lower end of the pay scale before, they tend to get pulled up quite a bit. And it's also pulling a lot of women out of, say, domestic service jobs and into other kinds of work.
0: So coming off the heels of the war, there was significant prosperity.
2: You know, there is this period between like 1940 and 1970 where things look pretty good in retrospect. You know, there wasn't just like a lot of income growth, but it was spread throughout the income distribution in a way that was novel.
0: Professor Collins says there's a lesson to learn from this period.
2: I think it's really important to understand that rising inequality isn't, you know, automatic. It's not inexorable. It doesn't always go that way.
0: William J. Collins is a professor of economics at Vanderbilt University. You can listen to our entire look back at 250 years in the American economy by visiting the Marketplace Morning Report podcast feed or marketplace.org. U.S. markets are closed today in observance of the 4th of July. Elsewhere in the world, Japan's Nikkei closed up 1.5%. The FTSE in London is up 0.1%.
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0: Gamers have been waiting more than a decade for the next installment of the wildly popular Grand Theft Auto video game series. And finally, just last week, pre-orders for Grand Theft Auto 6 began. The game is slated to drop in November. One report suggests that Grand Theft Auto brought in $1 billion in pre-orders just 1 hour after launch. For more on this, I'm joined now by Dimitri Williams. He's a professor at the University of Southern California's Annenberg School for Communication and Journalism, where he focuses on video games and society. Professor, welcome.
3: Thank you for having me.
0: Can you help me better understand the scale of the hype around this game?
3: It is justified. It is probably going to be the most valuable media property in the history of mankind. So I would say that is worth some hype. But this is a very, very large industry, which doesn't usually get the kind of attention it should proportionally, given the amount of money it brings in.
0: That's quite a claim. The biggest launch of all mankind. Say more.
3: Well, there's a decent chance that this game is going to make billions of dollars. Its predecessor made a little under $1 billion in its first day, and it was the most successful media launch of all time. And this will probably be somewhere between 2 and 4 times that large. So you're talking about maybe $3 or more billion in its first year. Most of that will be tilted in the first day or two. And there just isn't anything else like that if you think about the biggest movies, the biggest books, the Super Bowl, FIFA. I mean, these are numbers with a lot of zeros. And it's something that is global and is not cheap, but is used by a whole lot of people.
0: How do these numbers compare to, say, a big movie release, or as you said, FIFA or the Super Bowl?
3: Think about the sort of the bang for the buck here compared to other media. This is going to be an $80 or $100 price tag, which is sure a whole lot more than a movie ticket or a new best-selling book. But a game like this could generate hundreds or even thousands of hours of entertainment consumption for each person who buys it. And when the inevitable multiplayer version comes out, it's more like buying a basketball that you can play indefinitely than a book that you read and probably never read again. And a lot of people are going to make the decision that that is a good use of their time and money compared to other media. And let's just put this in perspective for sort of how large the video game industry is. Analysts vary a little bit, but the overall games industry is somewhere around $200 billion a year. Compare that to something better known like, say, movies. And movies are around $30 to $35 billion a year. So gaming is at least 6 times as large as the motion picture box office, and the same for music, which is about the same size. And it's easy to discount this because, you know, games are just silly fun, right? It's dumb stuff. Your kids are playing it in their basement or whatever. So our sense of cultural importance and our awareness of games is pretty far from the reality that certainly markets have priced in and have figured out, even if the culture isn't always.
0: Dimitri Williams is at the University of Southern California's Annenberg School for Communication and Journalism. Thank you so much.
3: Thanks for having me.
0: Our executive producer is Nancy Fargali. Our digital team includes Antoinette Brock, Emily McCune, and Dylan Mietinen. Our engineers are Brian Allison, Sam Keenan, and David Schreck. In Washington, I'm Kimberly Adams with the Marketplace Morning Report. 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
6: In the day-to-day world of journalism, we spend a lot of time worrying about America. But the reality is, for 250 years, America has and does still inspire. People look to America as a place where progress is driven by ideas, by values, by principles. The idea that there is something forward-looking and essentially human in the establishment of that country, that state, I think that's still something that's deeply inspiring.
7: I'm Evo Dalder, and this is World Review, a weekly roundup of world news produced by Harvard's Belfer Center in cooperation with WBEZ Chicago. This week, America turns 250, and three of Europe's most distinguished journalists join me to ask what it all means. America, of course, was born on an idea that changed the world, but does that idea still hold? Then, after 1945, America built an order, but that order is now fracturing. Finally, after a fractured order, what can we expect? We'll be back to discuss all of this after the news.
8: Live from NPR News in Washington, I'm Windsor Johnston. 4th of July celebrations are being scaled back in parts of the country amid extreme heat and dangerous fire conditions. In Colorado, communities are canceling fireworks as several large wildfires continue to burn. Stina Sieg from Colorado Public Radio reports people are being urged not to set off their own personal fireworks.
9: The Gold Mountain fires forced evacuations outside the picturesque mountain town of Ouray. Evacuated local Belinda Willis was horrified to see people lighting a bonfire on a recent night and urges everyone to celebrate the 4th safely.
10: Don't think of yourself, think of others. We cannot go into this like, oh, it's my 4th of July and it should be wonderful, because it's not wonderful right now. We're in the middle of a crisis.
9: To the east, a huge blaze near Pueblo has destroyed homes and remains a top firefighting priority in the country. Over the weekend, 3 firefighters died in a fire near the Utah border. For NPR News, I'm Stina Sieg in Grand Junction, Colorado.
8: The FBI is directing more than 250 of its employees to join its investigation of the 2020 election in Georgia's most populous county. Melissa Fato from member station WABE reports a memo obtained by the Associated Press calls the case a top priority for the agency.
11: Fulton County has been a key part of President Donald Trump's unfounded claims the 2020 presidential election was stolen from him. The memo does not describe details of the investigation. People familiar with the matter who insisted on anonymity to discuss internal decision-making confirmed with the AP it's related to the probe into the 2020 election in Georgia. The FBI field office in Atlanta declined a request for comment. The Bureau raided a Fulton County elections office in January, where hundreds of boxes of elections records and ballots were seized. The county has sued to get its records back, but in May, a judge decided the federal government could keep them. For NPR News, I'm Melissa Fato in Atlanta.
8: The CDC says the West Nile virus season has started early this year. NPR's Rob Stein has more.
12: The CDC says at least 48 cases of West Nile have already been reported. That's the highest number of West Nile cases to emerge by this time of year since 2004. The virus was seen in 23 states, which is the highest number in the last decade. Most of the reported cases have involved severe neurological complications. So the CDC is urging people to protect themselves from mosquitoes by using insect repellent, putting screens on windows, wearing long-sleeve shirts and long pants, and staying inside between dusk and dawn. Rob Stein, NPR News.
8: You're listening to NPR News from Washington. Pope Leo is traveling to a tiny island off the coast of northern Africa to shine a spotlight on the plight of migrants. NPR's Jason DeRose reports many see the trip as a rebuke of the Trump administration's immigration policies.
13: Pope Leo is visiting the Italian island of Lampedusa in the southern Mediterranean. It's often the first stop in Europe for migrants fleeing Africa. The visit comes just after Leo received the Liberty Medal from the National Constitution Center in Philadelphia, which he accepted virtually. Vice President J.D. Vance had invited the Pope to the United States this July 4th for the 250th anniversary of the U.S. declaring independence, but the Vatican declined, saying the Pope would not be visiting the U.S. in 2026. The first U.S.-born leader of the Catholic Church has been at odds with the White House over the administration's crackdown on illegal immigration, among other things. Jason DeRose, NPR News.
8: The Prime Minister of Australia is blasting lawmakers for delaying changes to the country's social media ban for children. The government wants to give regulators more power to enforce the law, which bans children under the age of 16 from opening accounts on major social media platforms. Lawmakers who oppose the bill have sent the proposal to an 8-week Senate inquiry. The Prime Minister says the delay gives tech companies more time to hide evidence. Wall Street is closed today in observance of Independence Day. Trading resumes on Monday. Stocks across Asia today closed higher. I'm Windsor Johnston, NPR News in Washington.
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7: I'm Ivo Dalder, and this is World Review. This week, as America celebrates its 250th birthday, we turn to a single defining question. What has America meant to the world, and what does it mean now? We tackle this question by discussing the idea of America, that government derives its legitimacy from the governed. a radical proposition 250 years ago, but does it still hold? Then we will talk about how America sought to institutionalize that idea in a post-war order consisting of institutions like the United Nations, the Marshall Plan, Bretton Woods, NATO, the nuclear umbrella, and other institutional arrangement. By most measures, it worked. But does it still? And that is the final question we will tackle. The U.S.-led order is fracturing. Fact, it may have been broken already altogether. How is the world reacting to this change, and what comes next? To think through all of these questions, I am joined today by three of the most distinguished editors in European and international journalism. Zanny Minton-Beddoes is editor-in-chief of The Economist, the world's preeminent journal of liberal internationalism, now in its 183rd year. Before becoming editor, Zanny reported for The Economist in Washington and covered emerging markets from around the world. Zanny, wonderful to have you here on World Review today.
15: Thank you for having me.
7: James Harding is editor-in-chief of The Observer and founder of Tortoise Media, which acquired the world's oldest Sunday newspaper just a year ago. Before that, he spent 6 years as director of news and current affairs at the BBC and also was the editor of the London Times. James, great to have you back.
16: Thanks, Hilo. Good to see you.
7: Sylvie Kaufman is foreign affairs columnist at Le Monde, France's paper of record, where she was also the first woman to serve as editor-in-chief and most recently as editorial director until this spring. Over a career that has taken her from Moscow to Washington to Southeast Asia, she is been one of Europe's most authoritative voices on transatlantic relations. Sylvie, bonjour and welcome.
17: Hello, Ivo. Great to be with you.
7: Let me begin with the founding moment. 250 years ago, a small group of colonial rebels declared that government derives its legitimacy from the consent of the governed and that certain rights are not granted by kings, but self-evident by nature. That declaration was not just a founding document, it was a challenge, a provocation, and for much of the world, an inspiration. So, Zanny Minton-Beddoes of The Economist, you lead a publication that was founded in part on the advance of liberal political economy the American experiment helped put on the table, and which has spent the last 183 years defending that idea of open societies, of open economies, and ordered liberty, and that those are the right way to organize human affairs. 250 years on, what does the American idea still mean to you, and what does it to the world?
15: Ivo, I think you described it very well. America is the only country really founded on the pursuit of an idea, and these ideas of inalienable rights of the individual, the original liberal ideas, I think are still what motivates everyone's idea of America. And as it approaches its 250th birthday, it is perhaps somewhat ironic that when you look at America domestically, the current situation of the country, I would submit, resembles more the court of the country that America was trying to get away from than it does those ideals in many ways. And secondly, America's having created a global order in pursuit of those ideals now seems to be moving away from those. And I know we're going to come to both of those, but I think the idea is still there. The idea is very powerful. It's an idea I wholeheartedly endorse. I'm an Americanophile to my core. And I wish the country the very happiest of birthdays, but I must say that on both those fronts, it is somewhat ironic that it is approaching its 250th in the position that it's in.
7: The irony is very clear. I think we now have marches of No King Day in the United States, and that's not a reference to King George III. James, I mean, this is in that sense, it is remarkable. But sticking for a moment with this idea, the radicalism, I think, of this idea that that the United States, that America represented, these men who wrote the Declaration of Independence with that extraordinary sentence that all men are created equal and endowed with certain inalienable rights, and which I think Walter Isaacson has just written a book. It's the most important sentence ever written, and in some ways it is. What do you see sort of as the aspiration, the inspiration? What did it do to the world, quite apart from what it's doing to the United States?
16: Ahead of this conversation, I've been thinking about this a lot, Ivo, because it's a curious thing, isn't it? In the day-to-day world of journalism, as Zanny was saying, we spend a lot of time worrying about America. But the reality is, for 250 years, America has and does still inspire, right? So you mentioned, for example, The Observer. The Observer was founded in 1791, 15 years after the Declaration of Independence, with a promise to share all species of knowledge that conduces to the happiness of society, right? And the idea that you would make happiness, right, an inspiring goal, right? You can see the relationship between what the founding fathers declared in 1776, and that mix of inalienable rights, the mix of life, liberty, and the pursuit of happiness, with the sort of the logo of the new America, A Pluribus Unum, the idea that you could have an ideal that was rooted in what was true for every individual, and at the same time, an ideal that was about out of many, one, something that was an ideal for the nation. Zanny's right. Was the first time you'd seen a country founded on an idea, and not just an inspiring idea. And I think for 250 years, and I think this is still true, people look to America as a place where progress is driven by ideas, by values, by principles. And when, for so many countries, the reality is governed by history and patterns of the past, the idea that there is something forward-looking and essentially human in the establishment of that country, that state, I think that's still something that's deeply inspiring.
7: Deeply inspiring, Sylvia, and in some ways, looking at your country's own history, of course, your country played a central role in part of the constitutional the sense of breaking away from the colonies, but then became also an example for France to follow. And of course, French thinkers like Montesquieu were very much part of the way in which the founding fathers thought about what meant to be to have a government of, for, and by the people, as Lincoln 70 years after or so were to say. How has this played in France? How important is the United States and America and the idea of America in the evolution of French politics and French society?
17: Well, of course, the declaration was, inspired. It was soon translated in various languages, and it soon inspired liberation movements across the globe. I mean, it did inspire the French Revolution of 1789, but if you look at it, even Ho Chi Minh's Vietnam in 1945. So it was a fundamental moment in the political thought. What is funny, if you look back, is, for instance, all men are created equal, and Jefferson had his own slave, right? He had this 19-year-old slave working for him constantly, and it took, I think, 89 years and a civil war to abolish slavery. So it was, in a way, an imperfect declaration, even though it was so inspiring. I think, it was the other part of this declaration, the consent of the governed, was even more inspiring, probably, and more fundamental, and had huge influence over political science and political practice. It was revived in a way in 1989, I would say, in with the peaceful revolutions of Eastern Europe. You remember Václav Havel's sentence, "The power of the powerless." So there has been constant renewing and feeding, if I may say, of these political ideas. Now we have reached a stage, I think, where this thought is questioned again. I mean, not again, fundamentally, I would say, by the Chinese model, because the Soviet model failed, definitely. But we have to have a serious thought about what China is trying to put out as a model and the influence it is getting across the world.
7: I mean, Zanny, two important points that Sylvie mentioned. One, of course, is there is now a competing ideology that is actually producing, economically at least, extraordinary advances. That is the Chinese model. Whether it's actually doing that for the people itself is a question mark, but it doesn't necessarily, that's not necessarily its goal. But there's also the reality that even the founding fathers were far from perfect, and that the United States, in many ways, is as Barack Obama put it in his speech at Selma, is a constant attempt to make ourselves more perfect. That to getting to the more perfect union is not something you do on day one. It is you strive to it every single day, and sometimes you got to go back in order to move forward.
15: Absolutely. And let me start with that second point, because I actually think that that is an integral and indeed sort of existential part of the American idea. There was, as Sylvie's absolutely right, there was a sort of glaring gap between the ideal, the rhetoric, and the reality of America at its founding. And there has been all the way through. And slavery was obviously the sort of most powerful representation, manifestation of that gap between the grubbier reality and the ideal. But it has existed in many other areas too, and still exists. But I think part of the idea, as you say, and President Obama put it always very well, you know, the bending the arc of history towards justice, the American kind of project has been to make an ever more perfect union. And America is a long way from perfection, and perhaps in some areas has been going backwards. But the sort of gap between the reality and the rhetoric, I think, is for me actually a fundamental part of the idea of America. It's an aspirational country. It's an aspirational idea of a country. And so for me, that's not a sort of that's not a problem, if you will. That's not a sort of sense that the idea is there. It's actually an overall part of it.
16: The biggest challenge, as you say, starting in 1776, to the American ideal was always the reality of America itself. And the curious thing now is, in two ways, I think, if you just take the defining sentences of the Declaration of Independence, the rest of the world, which for years looked at the United States and quoted those phrases back and thought, if only they were true here, now looks at the US and says, are they really true there? And I think it was Jefferson who wrote that the Declaration of Independence was intended as an expression of the American mind. And it's such an interesting phrase, that an expression of the American mind, right? It's not like the whole American mind. It's not like a sort of some précis of the American mind. It's an expression. And I think now we look across at the United States and see a mind that feels so divided, so fractured, so at odds with itself, that it's hard to believe that America could itself express its own mind. And that's why I think the Declaration of Independence feels so important now, because people can go back and read something and say, well, this is who we are, when it doesn't feel as though there is something that's quite as succinct an expression of America today.
7: I think that puts it very, very well. And it's sort of, I think part of it is the division that we're seeing in the United States. I think part of it is also a misunderstanding of what the idea of America is. I think both James and all three of you have sort of pointed out that this was aspirational, that you're moving forward, that you're trying to create something better by constantly trying to improve it. The U.S. has become used to this idea that we are already there. I mean, make America great again, right? And that we are now the greatest country on earth, when in fact the greatest country on earth is one that make America great again, right? And that we are now the greatest country on earth, when in fact the greatest country on earth is one that recognizes

0: strong feelings, you know, well, we really hope we could make a go of this, but unfortunately, you know, we're moving into separate apartments.
1: Not sure that's how I read it. I will confess I have a framed copy that I got when I was a student in the United States above my bath. So I look at the Declaration of Independence very, very regularly. And I have never, ever thought of it in terms of a Dear John letter. But hey, I will go back and look at it again. But I think, actually, Ivo, I was going to come back to your point just now earlier where you said, and I'm going to paraphrase you, but you said something along the lines of, you know, with the idea of make America great again, Americans now think they are there. And I'm not sure that that's true. When I go to the US, which I do a lot, as the rest of you do too, I find a country that is deeply polarized, deeply unhappy, deeply frustrated, and doesn't think it's kind of got to where it needs to be. I think the gap between what Americans think their country should be and the reality that they are living is huge right now, or that they perceive themselves to be living. I think it's almost the exact opposite. I think Americans feel a long way away from what they imagine to be the ideal of America.
2: That is certainly true. It's this sense that we are not living up to our own expectations. We need to take a quick break here. This is World Review with Ivo Dahler. Up next, what America actually built after 1945 and whether it has delivered on the promise. Talk about that with Zanny Minton-Beddoes of The Economist, James Harding of The Observer, and Sylvie Kaufman of Le Monde. We'll be back in a minute.

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3: Welcome back to World Review, a weekly look at news from around the world. I am Ivo Dalder, joined by Zanny Minton-Beddoes of The Economist, James Harding of The Observer, and Sylvie Kaufman of Le Monde. After 1945, America made a wager that investing in the reconstruction of its former enemies, the security of allies, and a web of multilateral rules and institutions like the United Nations, Bretton Woods, global trading bodies, the nuclear umbrella, and security alliances, that doing so would produce a more peaceful and prosperous world. By most measures, it did. No great power war in Europe for 80 years. Extraordinary growth in the global economy, the spread of democratic governance to countries that had known only dictatorship. But the ledger has entries on both sides. Vietnam, Iraq, the gap between stated values and actual policy, and the costs that were imposed by American behavior abroad on others. James Harding of The Observer, you head one of Britain's great Sunday newspapers, a paper that has covered the arc of Anglo-American relationship since almost the beginning of that relationship. How do you think that American power has actually been used existentially and strategically? And has it benefited Britain? Has it benefited Europe? And has it benefited the world?
4: It was really interesting listening to you describe that and the institutional build-out of a network of relationships, a set of commitments, legal undertakings. These were the things that growing up as a journalist, growing up in the UK, growing up as someone who had so many of the benefits of globalization, Ivo, that were really essential expressions of what it was to be part of the West. Right. And I say that because in some ways, I think we, in our own ways, the four of us, are all the sort of wrong people to ask this question, because we

0: all been enormous beneficiaries of that system. And the biggest mistake we can make in some ways in answering it is not to address first up the massive kind of map of the world that was neglected by that post-war promise. So I think if I'd grown up as a kind of rural citizen of China, if I'd grown up almost anywhere on the map in Africa, I might well say the same if it was in Latin America, I would have a real argument with this kind of Marshall Plan, UN, Bretton Woods institutions version of the better part of the last century. That said, those institutions were absolutely instrumental in increasing global prosperity, not necessarily prosperity for all of those people in those places, but global prosperity, life expectancy, health, freedoms, and love, right? So not small things, but I'm just really aware we are essentially, for Europeans, I'm counting you as Dutch for these purposes, Ivo. I mean, for Europeans, talking about the benefits essentially of a transatlantic relationship rather than a global system that improved lives for everyone.
1: I think that's a fair criticism in some ways, but
0: Zanny's going to go bananas.
1: But I'm going to Zanny because it's not clear to me that any other system would have produced all the extraordinary benefits for the rest of the world than the system that we had, and those benefits aren't small. But Zanny, make whatever argument you want, but I think you're disagreeing with James.
2: Yes, I am somewhat because and yes, we are all European, and you know, yes, the United States was instrumental in the creation of the modern Europe. But what the United States decided to do at the end of the Second World War, I think, is something much more fundamental than simply the transatlantic alliance. For most of its history before that, it was a inward-looking power, really, and particularly before the Second World War, very much an isolationist power. And in the rubble of the Second World War, the US realized, and it was by then clearly already the preeminent economy of the world, it realized that it was in its enlightened self-interest to create a system of global multilateral institutions that provided a rule-based framework for trade and to underwrite them with its own economic power and its own military power. I don't think this was just something done for the benefit of Europe. I think this was much, much bigger. It was a decision, and it was a very far-sighted decision, and it was a very, you know, there was much opposition within the United States to it, but there were enough people in Washington who, I think, having seen what happened in World War I and happened in World War II, and indeed happened in the Great Depression, they realized that there was a benefit to the United States from setting the system up. And this system is not just the UN, it's not just the GATT and the World Trade Organization, it's the IMF, it's the World Bank, it's the role of the US military in underwriting freedom of navigation. And between 1945 and 1989, it was a system that essentially applied to the non-communist part of the world. And, you know, the Soviet sphere was, by its own decision, a different and somewhat antagonistic and separated part. But post-1989, and this is the bit, to James, that is in our lifetime, and you're absolutely right, we are all huge beneficiaries of, you know, the second era of globalization and the wave of democratization that happened after the period that was sort of started by the fall of the Berlin Wall, went well beyond Europe, went well beyond Eastern Europe and the former Soviet Union. You saw a wave of democratization in Africa, where the, you know, post-colonial countries became more like liberal democracies. You saw a wave of economic reform, you saw a wave of opening up, and you saw huge economic prosperity from China, across Asia, across the emerging world. I mean, my first job was in the finance ministry of the first post-communist government in Poland. And I then went to the IMF and I worked on my first year on Africa, my second year on Kyrgyzstan and the former Soviet Union. These were all countries that were at the sort of coalface of this transformation. Now, there are lots of criticisms one can throw at this era of globalization, lots of things that were got wrong, but I really, really disagree with the idea that this was just something for the benefit of Europe. I think this was a system that was set up and underpinned by America that essentially defined the last 80 years and was one where American leaders saw that it was in their enlightened self-interest to underpin it. And what is changing now so fundamentally is that there is a sense in amongst many people in America, particularly in the Trump administration, that this was wrong, that it was a burden by America, and that America, in a sense, got screwed by this system. And that's, for me, the very big, you know, mental shift that has taken place in the United States.
1: I want to come back, Zanny, to that point, which is a very important one. In fact, let's park sort of where we are today and what it means for tomorrow. But to this, to your point, I think there's two really important issues here. One is the difference between what happened pre-1989 and post-1989. And in some ways, the pre-1989 was a Western conception in which the rest of the world was a playing field for an ideological battle between the West, democracy, and the Soviet Union. But after that, the globalization of the Western model, I think Zanny makes a really good point, had huge benefits for lots of a number of people. But it was also the time in which the United States started to walk away from actually living up to, in some ways, the very ideals that the system had created in terms of how it thought about the U.S. military intervention and a whole variety of other ways. And I think that's the backlash to the system in some ways. And Sophia, I'd love to get your sort of take on all of this. Came as in part of a result of the hubris of a unilateral superpower behaving as if it could impose on the rest of the world its own particular view without necessarily taking account what the others were bringing to the party. Sylvie?
3: Yeah, the United States was victim of its success in a way. I mean, what did it deliver for Europe is after World War II was amazing. It brought long-lasting peace and prosperity to Europe. It built democratic Germany. I mean, all this is an enormous contribution, and also it had a fundamental contribution to the collapse of the Soviet Empire. So that, I think, even though there was a lot of things happening in the Third World which were not particularly democratic, but that, from a European point of view, is an enormous achievement. I think that was the West. And then, you're right, there was hubris. There was this idea that, we had succeeded and that everybody had to do the same and go the same way. And we forgot about the rest, right? And so the United States didn't anticipate the rise of China. There was this idea that a free market would bring democracy. And it didn't work this way everywhere, unfortunately. But it is true that it was designed as a global system, and partly it didn't work. So what we have now is a democratic regression, recession around the globe, which is really spectacular. So this is, in this respect, this is a big failure of the original idea that we've been talking about. Yeah.
1: James.
0: I just want to respond to Zanny, because Zanny, I suppose what I'm really saying is I think that the story that we told ourselves in the 90s and the noughties, that story which was, look, the Marshall Plan, NATO, the United Nations, exactly as you describe, brought a military power, economic power behind a set of values, and that was A, true for Europe pre-89, but then we told ourselves that story that it really spread globally, in the decades afterwards. I'm just saying, if we really internalize what we've heard in the last decade, whether it's in response to Ukraine and the division of the West and the rest, or it's in response to the way in which so many people around the world have commented about the Trump presidency and said, oh, look at you in the United Kingdom, or you look at you in Europe, suddenly you're experiencing what it's like to deal with the double standards of America. Suddenly you're experiencing what it's like to deal with a relationship that feels transactional or exploitative. We have to acknowledge, we have to revisit the story we've told ourselves and ask, why is it that there's so much bad blood in other parts of the world to the institutional story that Eivo set out at the beginning?
2: So a couple of thoughts to that. First of all, I think that there was a gap between the rhetoric and the reality of US enlightened hegemony from the very beginning. There were plenty of, clandestine coups and CIA involvements in changing governments in Latin America long before 1989. Secondly, I think we've been talking very, very Eurocentrically. We've barely mentioned Asia, where the US, you know, look at the US role in Japan, look at the US role in Korea, look at the US importance of US military, you know, support for all of those countries. So I think it was much more global than we are suggesting from very early on. Clearly, you're right that people around the world are saying, well, you Europeans are at last getting a taste of, you know, what we've been living with for a long time, which is the kind of, you know, the gap between what the US says and what it actually does. I completely agree with that. But I, for me, much more important than this being a sort of wake up call that the US hasn't been what it said it was for the past 80 years. I think what's really happening now and what really strikes me is a sharp change within the United States about the role that it would like to play. That for me is a much bigger shift than anything that has happened anywhere in the rest of the world. In fact, the thing that I hear most when I'm going around the rest of the world is people saying, look at the US. It talks about all these multilateral rules. It talks about this rules-based system, and then it goes and does whatever it wants. And it is that sense of the change in the United States, a US that is now in favor of a transactional, muscular, unilateralist foreign policy and is doing so very openly. That's the shift, not that we have suddenly woken up to the fact that the rest of the world, you know, was never under a regime that existed before.
1: So I think that's right. It's a very interesting point. I mean, James, it's very hard when you're a hegemon and to cede power and cede responsibility while maintaining control. So, is Sylvie right that the U.S. was too late to that party? Of course, now it's ceding control by ceding responsibility, which is a very different issue, and we'll come back to that in our final segment here. But should the U.S. have, in fact, been more willing to accept that others needed to be at the table?
0: No, I mean, the irony of the thing that I was trying to set out is that I'm a passionate believer in these institutional frameworks for shared prosperity and security. All of the things we're talking about, the GATT and WTO and Bretton Woods and the UN, I believe that the means of distributing power and prosperity is definitely a good thing. I just start this conversation by thinking, if you're listening to it and you happen to be sitting in Sao Paulo or Nairobi or Baghdad or Wuhan, you might think that our assumptions of how much prosperity was spread and how much security was provided and how much liberty was enabled is a little skewed. That's all I'm trying to say. As it happens, the funny thing is that the Zanny's point about going around the world and meeting people who say, what happened to America? What happened to the America that was the champion of these things? And why is it that we're now looking to some weird combination of Mark Carney and Xi Jinping to make the case for international rule of law and multilateral systems? That's the irony of where we are. The United States has created a system that the rest of the world currently holds more dear than it sometimes feels the United States does itself.
1: Well, and it's a system that the question, I think, and we'll turn to this next, is how can you manage a system that is built on U.S. leadership when the U.S. is no longer willing to lead? And what other leaders or what other system can be put in place? We've got to take a break here quickly. This is World Review with Ivo Dahler. Up next, The Reckoning, What America 250 Means to the World, with Zanny Minton-Beddoes of The Economist, James Harding of The Observer, and Sylvie Kaufman of Le Monde. We'll be back in a minute.

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2: Welcome back to World Review, a weekly look at news from around the world. I am Ivo Dalder, joined by Zanny Mitten-Beddoes of The Economist, James Harding of The Observer, and Sylvie Kaufman of Le Monde. We have arrived at something that would have seemed unthinkable perhaps just 10 years ago. The administration in Washington is now questioning the value of NATO, embracing adversaries, tariffing allies, and actively dismantling the very institutions that America itself constructed. The question, therefore, is no longer whether this rupture is happening. It is what kind of rupture is it and what comes next. Sylvie Kaufman, you have covered America from the outside for most of your career as Washington correspondent, New York bureau chief, and now as one of Europe's most authoritative commentaries on the transatlantic relationship for Le Monde. France, of course, has had the most complicated version of a relationship with the United States. After all, France withdrew from the NATO's military command structure in 1966. It developed an independent nuclear deterrent because it didn't believe it could rely on the United States. And it has long championed a idea of French or perhaps European strategic autonomy. So many in France are now saying, we told you so. Is this the moment of vindication for de Gaulle? Or is there something else going on?
3: Well, the interesting thing at the moment is that France is not bragging about this at all. You know, it's you don't hear so much of I told you so from Paris at the moment because the situation is so complicated and so difficult even for France. So, of course, France's relationship with the United States has been very peculiar ever since 1956, since the Suez Crisis, when France and the United Kingdom took different paths, right, in their relationship with Washington, but the French position, it's true, has been constant ever since, which is, you know, through different colors or different denominations, but basically it's what amount to strategic autonomy or sovereignty, if you want. The problem is that the problem with this issue of "we told you so" is that. In Europe, we still have very different sensitivities about this, and we don't all see the same way at this inconvenient truth, which is that we have to become more autonomous. And it's a very schizophrenic, in a way, situation, because when the United States has, you can. And Ivo, you know this better than anybody else, how the United States has been constantly telling the Europeans, you know, get your act together, spend more on your defense. You have to be more autonomous in a way. You have to share the burden and so on. At the same time, was the United States ready to give away some of its power, or, you know, was it really ready to give more autonomy to the Europeans? So we have been dancing around this issue for some decades now, and now we are reaching, as you said, the reckoning moment. We have to act. Unfortunately, you know, there's this question: can we do it in a orderly way, in a coordinated way, or is it going to be a chaotic, you know, messy divorce? And I think we're still waiting for the answer.
2: As Annie, I think Sylvie is right that one of the questions is this transition going to be orderly or chaotic? Is the United States going to be a cooperative part of a transition? But I think the second question is a transition to what? And is there a new order that can actually be framed in which the United States is not playing this leading role? It is still the largest military power. It's still the largest economy. It's still frankly, the only country going back to the beginning with this idea of what it means to be America. Is it possible to move into this new order without the U.S. returning to some form of leadership? And if not, what's the alternative?
4: So I think this is a very fundamental shift. I think this goes well beyond the Trump administration. I think the old quote unquote post-war order is over. And I think we should stop clutching our pearls for it. We actually have in this week's issue, as part of our 250th birthday commemoration or celebration, we have an essay by my colleague Ed Carr, and it's called The Wrecking Ball Revolution. And it is basically making the argument that the US is taking a wrecking ball to the system that it built. And it is one that I think, it goes long. President Trump and his administration have accelerated it, have intensified it. But I think if you are of the view that I think a rapidly decreasing number of Europeans are, but nonetheless, there are still a few who think this is all a terrible aberration and at some point the US will go back to normal. I think that would be a very misguided or risky approach to take. I think we are in a new world. We're in a world where the United States is a more muscular country, a more transactional country, a country that is not willing to take precisely the nature of enlightened leadership that it did in 1945. But it is, as you say, the country with the most powerful military in the world. And it is, I think, going to be a country that will economically dominate the 21st century. And I think this is probably the area where we may have some debate over. But when I look at where the US is now, where the US economy is now, where the degree to which the US dominates AI, which will fundamentally change the world we live in the coming years, I think it's quite clear to me that the sort of, you know, the those people who argue that America is in decline, I think they're fundamentally misguided. I don't think America is in decline. I think it is going to be extraordinarily dominant, but it is going to be playing a different kind of role. And to answer your question, what will the order look like that has a dominant player in the United States, but one that I think does not want to play precisely the role that it has played for much of the last 80 years? And can that be a stable system? Can it be a system that leads to as much prosperity as the previous one did? Can it be a system that avoids conflict? I think the jury is clearly out, and I think there are much bigger risks as we look forward. But I'm definitely in the camp that thinks this is a new world we need to build rather than kind of brushing up and cleaning up the old one.
2: James, I saw you nodding your head in the sense that you also think the U.S. will be a dominant power in some ways. And that does raise the question, how is this new world going to emerge? Assuming that you agree with Zanny that in fact, we have left an era and we are in a new stage of historical evolution.
5: So I half agree with Zanny and I half don't. I really do agree with Zanny around the power of the United States, the economic power of the United States, and particularly around technology, which is the reason I don't agree with the idea of this post-war era being over. And the reason I don't agree is I think that actually that the ties that bind, the economic ties that bind, the trading ties that bind, the importance of markets are actually stronger. And, you know, there's a certain thing at the moment, Ivo, which certainly in the UK gets invoked a lot of the time, which is about inviting our political leaders to behave a little bit more like Hugh Grant in Love Actually, is to be the prime minister who, when a visiting Billy Bob Thornton as US president, you know, is a little, you know, behaves badly, gets told, you know, to go home, and we invoke Shakespeare and David Beckham and the rest of it. It's a really, really wonderful scene, and it's really appealing. And when Mark Carney had his moment in Davos, you know, people cheered. But the reality is the ties of the European military within NATO to the US military, the ties of financial markets, London across Europe and into New York, the ties of our technology, the ties of our university systems, these are all much, much deeper. And so, fun enough, you know, I look forward to reading Ed Carr's thing on the wrecking ball. But actually, at The Observer, we wrote an editorial last week, which was the Declaration of Interdependence. because I think that we're very quick to believe that sovereignty is the answer, that European tech autonomy is the answer. I just don't think that's going to happen. I think we're going to see a much longer period of interdependence, a much longer period of an interlocking West. And yes, the tone of it will be different, but let's look back over the last, you know, century or so. There have been moments in Vietnam, in Iran, in Iraq. You know, it's 25 years since 9/11. The tensions between the United States and the West have been there before. They're going to continue to be there.
4: Can I just jump in? Yeah, I mean, I completely agree that the interdependence will continue, but I think the old style system of an alliance system where you had a United States that could largely be relied on and that was focused on leading that alliance system, I think that is over. I think we are in a different kind of world. And that doesn't mean I'm not in the kind of European chest thumping, strategic autonomy, cut all ties camp. But I do think that Europe needs to think more strategically. I think it is, you know, a rather terrifying prospect that the Europe has is essentially going to become a vassal to America in AI terms, unless we do a lot of things like build more compute of our own. That doesn't mean we are separate, but it does mean that we need to have leverage of our own. That is what I understand the French to be thinking about. Now, of course, Sylvie, French always leap into protectionist mode, but there is a need to think. Europe can no longer assume that it is the junior partner in a sort of paternalistic relationship with the US. It has to grow up. It has to spend more. It has to reform. It has to stand on its own feet. And yes, James, it'll be an interdependent relationship, and I hope a very constructive one. But it's not going to be the same one that we had for the last 80 years.
3: You know, it's the Belgian Prime Minister, Bart De Wever, who said one thing is to be a happy vassal and another thing is to be a miserable slave. So we have to find we have to find our own way in this. I think there's one. I agree with Danny. I think there's another dimension. We mentioned this at the beginning of our talk. It's the crisis of democracy. And when you ask what kind of future are we going to build, what kind of order, you know, if this one is over, what are we going to build? We have to think about. I mean, are we able to build another democratic order? And talking about Mark Carney, it's interesting that he mentioned, I think it was at the, interestingly enough, at the European meeting in Yerevan, the European political community meeting where he came for the Canadian Prime Minister came for the first time. And he said something like the reconstruction of democracy or of the democratic order will come from Europe. I don't know whether Europe is able to do this because we have our own crisis, and we're going to, including in my own country, we'll see next year what happens. And it may, you know, next year may be the perfect storm, UK, France, Poland, Italy, Spain. We have elections all over, and it could be a different Europe 1 year from now. I mean, 18 months from now. But I think this is a fundamental question as well. What do we do with democracy? Do we still agree on both sides of the Atlantic about what is democracy?
6: What a rich and fantastic discussion we're having here. I want to end this with one question to each of you. This is America's 250th birthday. And Zanny, let me start with you. What's your birthday wish for the United States?
4: First of all, it would be to wish a very happy birthday to this remarkable country. It's a remarkable achievement. I mean, for all of the sort of slightly gloomy things we've been talking about, I mean, what a remarkable achievement. This country founded on an idea, as we were starting about, an admirable idea, a liberal set of values that, you know, Economists later was also founded to champion, and The Observer before us. I mean, and it has been a remarkable success. It's an extraordinary country, the US. You know, I said earlier that I was an Americanophile. My husband's American. My kids are American. I've spent most of my adult life in America. And even now, it is a country that is thrilling in its potential and in its aspiration. And it is still a country where just amazing things happen. And I guess my hope, my sort of fervent hope, is that notwithstanding the kind of polarization, the questioning, the internal anger, and the kind of revolutionary wrecking ball shakeup, to quote my colleague, that America is now undertaking, that from all of that emerges a country still you know, determined to try to fulfill the ideals upon which it was founded, and one that recognizes that it is in its own interests to play an enlightened leadership role, perhaps a very different one than it played in the decades after the Second World War. But even in the 21st century, I don't think the world can be a safe, prosperous, peaceful world without America playing a disproportionately large role in trying to help that happen. And so my fervent wish is that America recognizes what an extraordinary place it is, what an exceptional place it is, and how the rest of us outside America, how much we benefit from America trying to be the best version of itself.
6: Wonderful. Sylvie, your birthday wish.
3: When I covered the United States, I did a series of stories about the second chance, because for me, I was struck by the fact that for me, America was the country of the second chance, that when you fail, you get a second chance to start again, which is very different from the European mentality where failure is much more of a stigma, right? And so I wish the United States to exercise its second chance. It's not, you know, from our point of view, we've talked about all this criticism about Trump and today's America. But I also remember a Singaporean foreign minister who told me that at the end of George W. Bush's second term with the war in Iraq and so, and you know, all this chaos of the Middle East, they thought in Southeast Asia that America was over, that it was, you know, the total decline of America. He said, and then they elected a black president. And we thought, and we realized that America was able to start all over again. So this is my wish, second chance.
6: Or third, maybe.
7: Third, yeah.
6: Yes. But no, very good. James.
5: I agree with Sandy. A very happy birthday. Comes with, I think, lots of gratitude from people around the world. And I suppose on two fronts, really. One is America's capacity to inspire and inspire people to try and do something similar culturally, economically, but most importantly, politically, in terms of democracies. That city on a hill idea is, I think, feels so important. And then just on a personal note, you know, I think lots of people like me who the first time they've gone to the US have probably ended up in New York. And the first time they've gone to New York, they've taken a boat trip around the Statue of Liberty and visited Ellis Island and seen what a nation is at its very best when it takes people who have nothing and who have nothing but fear and enable them to build a life and really live out life, liberty, and the pursuit of happiness. I think if America can remember that that is what it has in its history shown the world, I think the world sorely needs to see that again.
6: Well, as an immigrant to the United States, I couldn't have said it any better than that. What a fantastic conversation. James Harding of The Observer, Sylvie Kaufman of Le Monde, and Zanny Minton-Beddoes of The Economist. Thanks so much for a fantastic conversation. Really appreciate all you put into it, and look forward to doing this again. In, I don't know, 50 years? Who knows?
5: Can't wait, Eva.
7: Happy birthday.
6: Happy birthday. That's great. Thanks.
5: Thank you.
6: And thank you for listening. World Review is a Belfer Center for Science and International Affairs podcast from Harvard Kennedy School. 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I am Eva Dalder. We'll be back next week with another edition of World Review. Until then, be well and stay safe.

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6: 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Weather for today, hot and humid, going up to a high near 88 degrees. Heat index will feel closer to 100. Showers and thunderstorms likely in the afternoon.
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8: This is 1A. I'm Jen White. The 1A Record Club is back, and we're revisiting a previous conversation about Questlove's HBO documentary highlighting the music and legacy of the iconic band Earth, Wind, and Fire. We're with music journalist, writer, and author Marcus J. Moore. Also with us, Ricky Vincent. He's an African-American studies professor at UC Berkeley and host of The History of Funk on KPFA Radio. And Raylan Rabaka. He's a professor of African, African-American, and Caribbean studies at the University of Colorado Boulder. And we want to hear from you. If you've seen the HBO documentary on Earth, Wind, and Fire, tell us your thoughts. Or if you haven't, perhaps you've seen the band perform live, or you just have a favorite song, we want to hear about it. Email us at 1a@wamu.org. Lee emails, if I am down or feeling anxious, I always put on the music of Earth, Wind, and Fire. It makes me feel calm and joyful. Their music helped me get through a very stressful time when I was adopting my daughter from the country of Kazakhstan. When I was there for several months, I would play the music to help me get through the times when I wasn't able to be with her. I've seen them several times, and they are the most amazing musicians, filled with positive energy and joy. Raylan, when you think about and I wasn't able to be with her. I've seen them several times, and they are the most amazing musicians, filled with positive energy and joy.

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1: It is 3:18. Good afternoon. I'm Lisa Labas. You're listening to 91.5 WBEZ on a rainy, cloudy, windy afternoon. Some thunderstorms right now at Midway. Humidity is 90%. We do have a severe thunderstorm watch in effect until 7 o'clock tonight for much of our listening area. Coming up, you'll hear how the remarkable friendship between the Marquis de Lafayette and George Washington still resonates across the Atlantic. Also, we're going to hang out outside Madison Square Garden, where Taylor Swift and Travis Kelce are expected to tie the knot Friday night. How are things looking around the venue? Cubs just getting underway up in St. Louis. It is the top of the first, one out. And World Cup action right now, Australia taking on Egypt. Later today, Argentina takes on Cabo Verde, and Colombia takes on Ghana tonight. The USA will next play Belgium on Monday in Seattle at 7 o'clock. U.S. markets are closed today in observance of the July 4th holiday, but we'll get more into business news in an hour and 10 minutes on, on Marketplace. 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Again, we do have a severe thunderstorm watch in effect until 7 o'clock for most of our listening area, Northwest Indiana included. Hot and humid today, groups of showers and thunderstorms. Some storms could be severe and include gusty winds, heavy rainfall, even some hail, a high of 90. Although this rain, this last band of rain, has brought cooler temperatures. It is 73 degrees, but very humid out there. Humidity up at 90%. Warm and muggy tonight. More scattered showers and thunderstorms. Some storms, again, could be severe. A low of 73. Tomorrow, sunshine, but you can't rule out the chance of rain.
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0: 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I'm Juana Summers.
3: And I'm Elsa Chang. When the Desperado roller coaster first opened up in 1994, right here on the Nevada state line, it was one of the tallest and fastest in the world. And Corey Clemenson was among the first to ride it.
4: Front car.
3: You were in the front car?
4: Front car.
3: Are you a screamer?
4: No, but I screamed on that ride. I kept my eyes shut.
3: Out of genuine terror.
4: Yeah, it wasn't a great moment.
3: The roller coaster was the latest attraction in a little casino town called Prim, which was named after Clemenson's grandfather, Ernie Prim. The Prim family still owns all the land this town is built on. Prim would be the first place you would spot across the Nevada border, cruising from L.A. to Vegas. The first place you could gamble.
5: 40 great hotel casinos, 4,200 slots, 10 restaurants. It's a must stop.
3: Back in the 1990s, TV spots like this advertised the thousands of cheap rooms. And visitors would flood into Prim, not just for the gambling and the roller coaster, but also for the rodeos, boxing matches, performances by stars like Aretha Franklin, and one of the top outlet malls in the country. But those massive crowds feel like a distant memory now.
6: What would this place look like in front of us, this parking lot?
4: Like
6: packed. Cars? Would it be hard to find a parking spot?
4: It would be. On the weekends, it'd be nearly impossible. There was great anticipation with what Prim was doing and where, you know, Prim is kind of on top, right? I mean,
6: Because the investment in a roller coaster is a big investment. Was there a feeling of like, this is going to get bigger and better?
4: I think for anybody who was here, it was never going to end.
6: And what does it feel like right now in this moment, Corey, to look at this inert roller coaster? It's faded, it's rusting.
4: Heartbreaking. Heartbreaking.
3: Today, the loudest sounds in Prim are the trucks speeding by on the highway and the lone crows looming over empty parking lots. Two of the three hotel casinos here have closed. That's Whiskey Pete's and Buffalo Bill's. Then a couple months ago, the company that operates these properties, Affinity Interactive, announced that it would be closing the third and final hotel, laying off hundreds of staff. And that is when Clementson and the rest of the Prim family decided to step in, teaming up with a Nevada convenience store company called Terrible's to try to... And that is when Clementson and the rest of the Prim family decided to step in, teaming up with a Nevada convenience store company called

0: At least two cities in the United States call themselves the City of Presidents. Cuba City, Wisconsin is one of them. Its main street features decorative shields, one for each president. It began as a bicentennial project in 1976. WUWM Susan Benz talks with the woman who keeps it going.
1: The red, white, and blue shields, one for each president, sit high on poles on Cuba City's main street. Donna Rogers, president of the ongoing project, points them out.
2: There's Kennedy right there. Yeah, because Johnson followed Kennedy.
1: The parade of signs started in 1976 to commemorate the country's bicentennial. Rogers admits at the time she wasn't particularly tuned into the display.
2: I was raising three little boys and working at John Deere, so I didn't really pay too much attention to community service at that time.
1: But a few years later, she was tapped to help keep the initiative alive. Now she makes sure the city's small presidential museum is kept in tip-top shape and that flags from every state are flown as part of the nation's birthday celebration. When she thinks about the country's history, she says the signing of the Declaration of Independence and freedom from slavery top her list.
2: And then, of course, now our nation's 250th birthday. You know, I think those three would be the three most history important things to me. Right for women to vote. Don't forget that, right?
1: And what she cherishes most?
2: Our national parks and our freedom to speak.
1: Cuba City is pulling out all the stops for the 250th. Festivities include, of course, a parade, but also a mac and cheese fest.
2: That was some of our founding fathers' favorite foods, along with turkey and cranberries and other items.
1: She laughs and says she Googled that. True or not, Rogers says they'll truly celebrate the holiday. For NPR News, I'm Susan Bentz in the City of Presidents, Wisconsin.
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3: Thanks for listening to All Things Considered on WBEZ. And coming up on the program, Venezuela's interim president is defending how the government has handled the aftermath of deadly earthquakes amid some mounting criticism. And you'll hear about a heat dome in the Pacific Northwest. This devastating heat blanketed the Pacific Northwest in 2021. How has access to air conditioning changed since then in Portland, one of the major cities affected? We'll hear more in 15 minutes.
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3: Taking a look at traffic, we've got a few trouble spots, but not too bad out there. Kennedy inbound, you're slow from Costner to Augusta. Outbound Kennedy, a stop and go, Lawrence to Sayre. Dan Ryan, the inbound, you are slow at Cermak. There's a crash in the right lane. Also inbound, the off-ramp to Canalport from the Dan Ryan has some high standing water at the bottom of that exit ramp. And on I-57, inbound at 99th Street, Genoa Avenue, there are some injuries reported with a crash on the right shoulder. DuSable Lakeshore Drive northbound, you're solid from Grand Avenue to Chicago. 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We're at fieldmuseum.org. Oh, the Cubs. Not doing so great up at Wrigley Field right now. The Cardinals kind of handing it to the Cubs, leading 6-0 at the end of three innings. White Sox are playing the Guardians in Cleveland at 6:10. The Sky play the Aces in Las Vegas at 9 o'clock. Severe thunderstorm watch still in effect until 7 o'clock tonight for our listening area, although that looks like it might be canceled by now. We still have a flood advisory in effect until 5:15. There has been so much water. Hot and humid this afternoon. The storms have brought a little cooler temperatures. Humidity is dropping a little bit, so it's a little more comfortable out there right now. 75 degrees at Midway. Tonight, warm, muggy, scattered showers and thunderstorms. Some storms might be severe, a low of 73. And then tomorrow, Independence Day, Sunny and hot, maybe a few scattered showers and thunderstorms, a high of 88 degrees tomorrow, and more scattered rain on Saturday night. It's 421. 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
5: The feeling of the nation must be quickened.
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8: The hypocrisy.
0: That's an excerpt of What to the Slave is the 4th of July, read by descendants of Frederick Douglass. Taking a cue from Douglass, on July 5th, communities across the country will participate in the inaugural Martyrs Day. It honors activists, protesters, and social justice advocates. Maryland is one of the states participating in Martyrs Day, and Maryland's Governor Wes Moore joins us now. Welcome to the program.
9: It's my pleasure. Thank you so much.
0: Governor, this is the first year of what organizers hope will be an annual July event. Tell us why you wanted Maryland to be a part of Martyrs Day.
9: Because I think that Martyrs Day really helps to embody the complexity of this country, that the United States still serves as the greatest experiment in world history. However, that does not mean that our history has been equal. That does not mean that our history has not been uneven, in some ways brutal. And for us to be able to move and navigate, it means we have to remember those who were willing to fight for the hope of us and willing to fight for a better society.
0: And why is it so important to mark this occasion on July 5th?
9: Because I do think that July 4th is a time for us to be able to remember and celebrate. But loving your country does not mean lying about its history. That loving your country means embracing all the complexity of your history. And so as we're going through and celebrating this 250 years mm-hmm. of this remarkable journey, I do think that being able to understand that remarkable does not mean perfect.
0: Yeah. What might you say to people who might suggest that this is a protest against Independence Day, July 4th, that it's a protest against patriotism?
9: No, I'd say that patriotism isn't blind. Patriotism isn't something that comes along with undying loyalty, regardless of actions that we're taking. Patriotism just simply means that we're willing to fight for a hope and fight for a promise and fight for an ideal.
0: Governor, I read your proclamation, and part of it, you say that, quote, history is not self-sustaining and cannot defend itself. You encourage people to step up and join the fray. Are you pushing your fellow governors, other elected officials, to also participate in this celebration?
9: I am. But mainly, I'm also pushing all of our federal citizens that for them to understand and remember why this day is so important, that, you know, we don't just stand on the shoulder of those of the founding fathers. We stand on the shoulders of those who protested them. You know, we don't just stand on the shoulders of elected officials. We stand on the shoulders of those who push them to make them better. And that includes our martyrs. People like Frederick Douglass, a Marylander, who made our state and our country fundamentally better because he knew that fighting for the people of this country was worth it.
0: I do want to ask you before I let you go.
9: Who made our state and our country fundamentally better because he knew that fighting for the people of this country was worth it.

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1: You're listening to 91.5 WBEZ. Markets are closed, but we've got Marketplace coming up in just a minute. I'm Lisa Labes. Good afternoon. So the good news is the heat has broken, the really horrible heat, but it is still quite humid. We're going to see cloudy skies, a few more showers and thunderstorms this afternoon, but temperatures holding around 73. It's going to get warmer

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1: Thanks for joining us for Marketplace every afternoon. You can hear more Marketplace Monday morning during Morning Edition. Coming up, despite efforts by U.S. negotiators, Iran says it wants to charge a toll for ships to pass through the Strait of Hormuz. This is another unresolved issue of the U.S.-Iran war. We'll talk about it in our next All Things Considered segment after our newscast. Taking a look at traffic, it's not too bad out there. Just a few trouble spots inbound on the Dan Ryan. You've got a crash at Cermak. Also, the exit ramp to Canal Port partially blocked. There's high standing water at the bottom of the exit ramp. Outbound Dan Ryan, your stop and go from the Burn Circle to 33rd. Southbound DuSable Lakeshore Drive is slow from Michigan to Grand and then Randolph to Roosevelt. Northbound, you're solid from Grand Avenue to Chicago. Some street closings around Grant Park for Taste of Chicago setup. You've got Ida B. Wells in both directions closed between Congress Plaza and Columbus Drive. And Columbus Drive is closed northbound and southbound between Balbo and Monroe. And then on I-57 northbound, you've got a crash in the left lane at Wilmington Piatone Road. That's exit 327.
2: I'm Peter Sagal. On this week's show, a K-pop demon hunter explains how they do it. A boxer turned actor says those two things are more alike than you think. And John Cusack says anything. 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
3: Live from NPR News in Washington, I'm Ryland Barton. In the nation's capital, the Great American State Fair shut down earlier today. It was simply too hot. It reopened this evening, even though the temperature is still hovering around 100 degrees. And tomorrow, President Trump will ring in the 250th anniversary of the U.S. at the State Fair. As NPR's Frank Langfitt reports, the event is getting mixed reviews.
4: Many of the fair are Trump supporters and like the event. Joni Lieberman flew in from California, enjoyed the exhibits from different states.
5: It's a privilege to live in this country and then to be able to celebrate it in such a great way. I wanted to be in the middle of it.
4: Others see the fair as an extension of Trump. There's a tent promoting Trump investment accounts and a faith and family pavilion filled with conservative Christian groups. Robert Chase teaches history at Stony Brook University.
6: I think Donald Trump has tried to associate himself with this event and to associate dislike with him with dissent and unpatriotic acts. That's kind of problematic.
4: Chase says that's one reason why attendance at the fair has been so thin. Frank Langfitt, NPR News. Washington.
3: The executive power of the presidency has grown exponentially under President Trump, often with the blessing of federal courts. NPR's Tamarth Keith has more on how this week's Supreme Court rulings expanded Trump's authority.
7: With only a handful of exceptions, this was a very good Supreme Court term for President Trump and his agenda. The conservative court majority gave him even more executive power this term, saying that presidents can fire commissioners from government agencies that were designed by Congress to be independent. As Trump himself put it, quote, "This decision gives tremendous additional power back to the presidency where it belongs."
3: NPR's Tamara Keith reporting. The Iranian government is preparing for the funeral of the Iranian supreme leader who was killed in an Israeli airstrike in February. The official ceremonies will begin tomorrow. NPR's Hadil Al-Shalchi reports it's meant to be a show of force by the Iranian regime.
8: A military band was heard in a video distributed by Iranian state media showing a delegation of world religious leaders paying their respects at the coffin of Ayatollah Ali Khamenei. On Saturday, there will be memorial ceremonies and processions in Tehran and the city of Qom. Then the remains will be taken to Shia holy sites in Najaf and Karbala in Iraq. The Ayatollah will be buried next Thursday in his birthplace of Mashhad. Iranian authorities are expected to shut down streets and the airspace. The last time a massive funeral held in Iran was for Ayatollah Khomeini, who led the 1979 Islamic Revolution. Held in 1989, that funeral drew about 10 million mourners. Hadil Al-Shalchi, NPR News, Istanbul.
3: U.S. stock markets were closed today ahead of the 4th of July holiday. Shares are mixed in Europe after a rally in Asia following the Dow's latest record. This is NPR News from Washington.
1: It is 5:04. Good afternoon. I'm Lisa Labez. This is WBEZ News. The heat has broken in Illinois, at least at 73 degrees, and we're expecting a little more comfortable temperature for at least the rest of today. Meantime, we still have severe weather in our listening area. If you are south or west of the city, you are still under a severe thunderstorm watch until 7 o'clock tonight. Officials say three people died today after a boat capsized in Lake Geneva in Wisconsin as storms were passing through. Media reports say seven people were rescued from the water. Three were not able to be saved. Police in Lake Geneva continue to investigate. The storms are impacting both of Chicago's airports. Currently, the FAA reports Midway is under a departure delay. Flights are averaging delays of 60 minutes. Also, O'Hare is under a ground stop until 5:30 this evening until thunderstorms, and also a ground delay of air flights out until about 11 o'clock tonight. Suburban Cook County hit a big milestone this week, replacing its 300th toxic lead service line, pumping drinking water to children's daycares. Illinois law requires water suppliers to prioritize replacements at facilities that serve high-risk populations. That does include children. The program has replaced lead service lines in daycares across 41 communities outside Chicago, including in Maywood. Bethann Jones works with Elevate and helps run the program with the county.
0: We know for children, though, especially children six and under, that their brains and bodies are still developing, and so we want to minimize lead exposure.
1: Daycare providers are encouraged to apply before July 31st to get their lead pipes replaced for free. The Chicago Sky play the Aces tonight in Las Vegas. Despite committing 11 turnovers against the Aces on Sunday, the Sky out-rebounded Las Vegas and scored more points in the paint. Here's Sky coach Tyler Marsh.
9: There's more room for improvement. There's still things, you know, positive takeaways from this game tonight. I think that anytime you can score, you know, 99 points, those are games that you feel like you can win. Outside of some small adjustments and small details.
1: The Sky are now 6-13. Tip-off in Vegas is 9 o'clock. This is not a great day for the Cubs. They are being demolished by the Cardinals. Bottom of the fifth, Cardinals lead the Cubs 14-0. Ouch. This is WBEZ.
3: It's All Things Considered from NPR News. I'm Scott Detrow.
10: And I'm Juana Summers. A fifth of the world's oil used to pass through the Strait of Hormuz. Today, it's a fraction of that. Iran's control of the waterway remains a potent weapon in this conflict. For more on what lies ahead, we're joined by NPR's Tom Bowman and Aya Batrawi, who is in Dubai. Hi there.
11: Hello.
12: Hey.
10: Tom, I want to start with you. Just help us understand what the memorandum of understanding that was signed between the U.S. and Iran last month says about how the Strait of Hormuz should be managed.
11: Well, this temporary agreement signed 3 weeks ago says Iran will ensure safe passage of commercial vessels with no charge for 60 days. So I'm guessing anyone who's reading this, especially the Iranians, are thinking, well, after 60 days, I can start charging. That seems to be a big loophole here, Juana. Also, the memorandum says that Oman and Iran will work to define the, quote, future administration and maritime services in the Strait of Hormuz. So, you know, what does that mean in practical terms? Oman is now saying it wants ships to pay a voluntary service fee for transiting the strait, while Iran is saying that it reserves the right to impose insurance fees, which would be required. Of course, before the war, there was free passage through these international waters. One industry analyst told me freedom of the seas means free. Mm.
10: And Aya, Tehran's been saying sovereignty over the strait lies with Iran and Oman. What's the idea there?
12: Yeah, so Iran has been really clear that management of the Strait of Hormuz will not return to what it was before the war. And they struck two cargo ships just last week because those ships were using a route near Oman that wasn't cleared or approved by Iran's Revolutionary Guard. So their control over this waterway not only pushed oil prices up globally during the war, inflicting pain internationally, it also forced the U.S. to draw down its strategic oil reserves to their lowest levels since 1984. Now, as for the future of the strait, the U.S. and Gulf Arab states, including Oman, reject tolls being imposed on ships. But we are seeing Iran and Oman discuss the proposal of service fees, like you just heard Tom talking about. Now, Oman's foreign minister says this would be a voluntary payment from shipping companies to enhance navigational safety, emergency preparation in the strait. Oman's compared this to the system that's already in place in the Strait of Malacca in Southeast Asia. And what's fascinating about this is that Qatar's defense minister, whose country relies on the Strait of Hormuz to export most of its liquefied natural gas, said back in late May that they're open to negotiating temporary fees that get the strait reopened and cleared of mines.
13: Tom, I want to ask you, on that question of demining of the strait, of making it safe for international shipping, what can you tell us?
11: Well, the U.S. has created a pathway off Oman for ships to transit the strait, so not near Iran. This is the southern side of the strait, and demining activities are ongoing. Many of the 40 or so ships that pass each day are using this Oman route rather than going along the Iranian coast. The U.S. is looking to expand this pathway to increase ship traffic that, again, was roughly 130 ships each day. The U.S. Navy is not guiding ships, but are just in the area and also asking ship owners to notify them before passage.
13: Aya, what are Gulf Arab states saying about all of this? Is this just like the new normal for them to seek Iranian authorization to get their oil out?
12: So, you know, even though we keep hearing President Trump say the goal of all of this is to block Iran from ever building a nuclear weapon, that is actually not top of the mind for Gulf Arab states right now. Their immediate concern is Iran's missiles and drones and whether these countries can get their oil shipped out of the strait. Also in Dubai, where I am, you know, they rely here on the strait for the import of food, all the stuff you see in the malls here, and raw materials for the endless construction projects. And there's another critical issue at hand here, Juana. I spoke with former U.S. Ambassador to Saudi Arabia, Michael Ratney, who explained that Gulf Arab states are facing a kind of economic choke point with the strait because on the one hand, while oil has plummeted to around $72 a barrel now with this U.S.-Iran deal signed, with prices that low, they need to be exporting all the oil they can.
14: So we're in this very ticklish moment right now, right, where there's a tit for tat between the U.S. and Iran. So that puts the Saudis, and I think the Emirates as well, in a very difficult situation. Because if oil's in the 70s, it makes it even more important that they have unfettered export capacity. And if the U.S. can't solve that, they're going to have to figure out their own way to solve it.
12: And he says that Trump's unpredictability has pushed the Saudis, Emiratis, the Qataris to make their own deals with Iran. Today, the Saudis even sent someone to the funeral of Iran's supreme leader who was killed by Israeli strikes in the war.
11: And Juana, also, two countries that haven't been able to make deals yet are Bahrain and Kuwait, where U.S. bases are located and which were attacked by Iran just last week. You know, a friend of mine who's a retired colonel asked me the question, you know, why do the headlines keep saying ceasefire in jeopardy or something like that? And he's right. When both sides are firing, you know, the U.S. recently destroyed Iran's military sites, and again, Iran responds by hitting those U.S. bases. So, you know, how can you still call this a ceasefire? It's more like at least ceasefire violations or maybe low-level skirmishes, but clearly not a full-scale war like we saw in April.
13: NPR's Tom Bowman and Aya Batraoui, thank you.
11: You're welcome.
12: Thanks.

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1: Thanks for joining us this evening, almost evening, here for All Things Considered on WBEZ. I'm Lisa Labez. Melba Lara is away today. Coming up, we're going to Madison Square Garden in New York City, the venue where the nuptials of Taylor Swift and Travis Kelce are set to take place tonight. Apparently, they're having an all-night party tonight. And as America marks 250 years, you'll hear more about the remarkable friendship between the Marquis de Lafayette and George Washington. It still resonates across the Atlantic.
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1: Taking a look at traffic, not too bad out there, just a few trouble spots. Eisenhower, you've got a crash inbound at Canal, car versus wall, so watch out for that. Dan Ryan, outbound, you're slow, stop and go from the Stevenson to 33rd. I-57 northbound, there's a crash blocking the left lane at exit 327, that's Wilmington Peatone Road. DuSable Lakeshore Drive southbound, you're slow from Michigan to Grand Avenue. Northbound, you're solid from Grand Avenue, Illinois Street to Chicago. And there are some street closures around Grant Park. You've got Ida B. Wells closed between Congress Plaza and Columbus. And then you also have Columbus Drive closed between Balbo and Monroe. This is all for Taste of Chicago setup.
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0: 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I'm Juana Summers.
5: And I'm Elsa Chang. When the Desperado roller coaster first opened up in 1994, right here on the Nevada state line, it was one of the tallest and fastest in the world. And Corey Clemenson was among the first to ride it.
6: Front car.
5: You were in the front car?
6: Front car.
5: Are you a screamer?
6: No, but I screamed on that ride. I kept my eyes shut.
5: Out of genuine terror.
6: Yeah, it wasn't a great moment.
5: The roller coaster was the latest attraction in a little casino town called Prim, which was named after Clemenson's grandfather, Ernie Prim. The Prim family still owns all the land this town is built on. Prim would be the first place you would spot across the Nevada border, cruising from L.A. to Vegas. The first place you could gamble.
7: Three great hotel casinos, 4,200 slots, 10 restaurants. It's a must stop.
5: Back in the 1990s, TV spots like this advertised the thousands of cheap rooms. And visitors would flood into Prim, not just for the gambling and the roller coaster, but also for the rodeos, boxing matches, performances by stars like Aretha Franklin, and one of the top outlet malls in the country. But those massive crowds feel like a distant memory now.
8: What would this place look like in front of us, this parking lot?
6: Packed?
8: Cars? Would it be hard to find a parking spot?
6: It would be. On the weekends, it'd be nearly impossible. There was great anticipation with what Prim was doing and where, you know, Prim is kind of on top, right? I mean,
8: Because the investment in a roller coaster is a big investment. Was there a feeling of like, this is going to get bigger and better?
6: I think for anybody who was here, it was never going to end.
8: And what does it feel like right now in this moment, Corey, to look at this inert roller coaster? It's faded, it's rusting.
6: Heartbreaking. Heartbreaking.
5: Today, the loudest sounds in Prim are the trucks speeding by on the highway and the lone crows looming over empty parking lots. Two of the three hotel casinos here have closed. That's Whiskey Pete's and Buffalo Bill's. Then a couple months ago, the company that operates these properties, Affinity Interactive, announced that it would be closing the third and final hotel, laying off hundreds of staff. And that is when Clementson and the rest of the Prim family decided to step in, teaming up with a Nevada convenience store company called Terrible's to try to resurrect this ghost town.
6: If you can turn a ghost town into greatness again, there's not anything you can't do. And so why not go for the challenge? Why not us?
5: But how do you bring back the people to Prim?
9: So there used to be a monorail that went going across the freeway from Whiskey Pete's over here, maybe.
5: A people mover,
9: to get people from one side to the other.
5: That is David Schwartz, a gaming historian at the University of Nevada, Las Vegas. And that people mover is now abandoned, gathering cobwebs and bird poop. But Schwartz says that train is a reminder of Prim's potential.
9: That was a time of big dreams. And when Vegas itself was thriving so much and just expanding and exploding, why not? Because it seemed like this would last forever.
5: So tell me why a town that used to be thriving like Prim was turned into a ghost town.
9: So if we go back to 1975, pretty much the only place you can gamble legally in a casino is in Nevada.
5: Okay.
9: Fast forward 1976, casino gambling legalized for Atlantic City, New Jersey. 1980s, you have the proliferation of tribal casinos. And you also have the beginnings of riverboat casinos in the Midwest.
5: Mm.
9: Fast forward to the 90s. Now you have proliferation of tribal casinos. And you also have the beginnings of riverboat casinos in the Midwest.
5: Mm.
9: Fast forward to the 90s. Now you have...

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1: 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I'm Lisa Labas. Let's talk about traffic just around Joliet. We're talking about I-80. I-80 is closed between, on the westbound side, between Chicago Street and the Des Plaines River Bridge. Traffic is solid back to Cherry Hill Road. There is a crash on I-80. This is I-80 westbound between Chicago Street and Des Plaines River Bridge. Again, that traffic is solid back to Cherry Road. Other problems on our roadways this evening. Bishop Ford inbound, you're solid from Sibley to the Bobie and Woods Forest Preserve, Doty Avenue. Bishop Ford also is problematic at Dalton Avenue outbound. You've got the left lane block with a crash there. DuSable Lakeshore Drive northbound, your stop and go Balbo to Jackson and Grand Avenue to Chicago. And on the Reagan Memorial, disabled vehicle, two right lanes blocked at Route 59. 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Confidence unleashed in the world. We've had a rainy day. Temperatures going back up. It's 83 degrees. 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
2: Got 83 degrees at O'Hare and Midway, 74 along the lakefront. We do have a good chance for some more showers and thunderstorms this evening and throughout the holiday weekend.
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5: When he's in his 20s, it was years ago, Pablo Torre started appearing on TV talking about sports, talking about something that now he's kind of embarrassed about.
6: I was a gas bag on ESPN. Various people did not like me, I think. I just sort of represented this new young person who is vaguely Asian, but also Mexican. I'm Filipino. That answers that mystery. But I had this take from the very beginning of my time on TV back in 2012, which was, we debate in sports all of the time. How much did the refs blow this? What should the call have been? Who's the hero? Who's the villain? What's right and what's wrong?